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0: Hey, we're pretty sure the person who put the first R in February was the same person who spelled the word Wednesday. Yeah.
1: 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They're Bobness Day. They're, let's just stick to 93.9 Bob FM. 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

0: Just a little reminder that there are more important things in life other than money. 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

0: right, just overlook us while we shotgun a few beers. 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
1: 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And it would happen right now. 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

0: All right, take this time and run into the kitchen and whoop up on some of last night's leftover pizza. Mmm, hard crusty and tastier than it was when it was made.
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1: So, are we the only ones that hear the mountain climber music from The Price is Right every time we stop to get gas now? Okay, I'm glad it's not just us. I'm still going.

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She picked it. It's the Office Staff Picks the Music Day here at 93.9 Bob FM. 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

0: 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When a problem comes along, you must be the 90s. Yeah, I don't know. 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

0: 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Don't stop believing. The 90s. Cause I've got one hand in my pocket. And more. This is how you remind me of what I really am. Another round of the 80s, 90s, and more is next on 93.9.
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1: If 93.9 Bob FM were the Wizard of Oz, this is the part where we'd turn from black and white to color. And it would happen right now. There's no place like Bob. There's no place like Bob.
2: 93.9. Good morning. Welcome back once again to Community Spotlight, the weekly public affairs production of the Beasley stations here in Augusta. I'm your host, Gail Mino. We're talking with a, we'll speak with a first-time guest this morning, Dr. Teresa Waters, the Dean of the School of Public Health at Augusta University. Welcome to the program.
3: Thanks for having me.
2: You know, we were talking here before we started to record, and I don't know why I didn't realize, but I didn't realize that the School of Public Health was so young.
3: It is.
2: It's in its third year, or
3: yeah,
2: it is.
3: We're just barely a toddler now.
2: You know? Okay. Well, I guess I had forgotten about when that was created, but I'm glad we can talk about that a little bit here. So, what prompted me to see if you were interested in being on the program this morning was a recent release about a new degree program. That's and right. what caught my attention was it was the first undergraduate academic program that is in the School of Public Health. So tell us a little bit about that.
3: Sure. Well, that's right. This will be our first bachelor's program. When the school was created, the leadership of the university brought together some graduate programs from different parts of campus to move under the umbrella of the School of Public Health, but no undergraduate programs. So we're home to two PhDs and four master's degrees, but no undergraduate degree. And so it's always been something that we've been pursuing, is to start a bachelor's degree in public health. So we've been working really hard. Finally got all the paperwork to the University System of Georgia, and it was approved last week. And so this will be a Bachelor of Science in Public Health.
2: Okay, let's go back beyond that a little bit. 3 years of the school itself being in existence. What was the impetus behind that?
3: Right. So I think that Augusta University and its predecessor, MCG, had been thinking about a School of Public Health for a while. There were various components in other colleges, a lot in MCG, some in the College of Allied Health Sciences. And there had always been an interest, but you know, it takes a lot of momentum to start a new school. And so there would be interest, and then it would wane. No, we're not going to do that. And then in, I think about 2020, the leadership said, you know, we really need to do this. And they brought in a consultant to say, you know, do we have the pieces that it would take to stand up a School of Public Health that could compete for accreditation? So that's a big part of being a School of Public Health, is getting accreditation from the Council on Education for Public Health, CEPH. So the consultant took a look, said, you can move these two PhD programs into the school, which is required for accreditation. One of them's in biostatistics, which was in MCG, and one is in applied health sciences. That was in the College of Allied Health Sciences. And then there were several master's degrees, an accredited master's of public health. Obviously, that should be in the School of Public Health. A master's in epidemiology, one in data science, and one in biostatistics. So those programs came into the school, and as well as the faculty that were associated with them. And then there were some units that also moved in. There was a department in MCG that was called Population Health Sciences. It came in. There was a research institute, Institute for Public and Preventive Health. It also came in, and then all those people. So we didn't totally start from scratch. We had a really good foundation that the consultant had recommended come under the umbrella. And that, so I know, it's a long-winded answer, but
2: that's okay. So 2020 was roughly when they started talking about it.
3: The school itself launched August 1st, 2023. So there was a lot of planning. There was sort of 2 years of planning, and at the end, they launched the search for the dean. And I was excited to see the opportunity. I consider myself a builder. And then, you know, the opportunity to build on the strength that already existed was pretty exciting to me.
2: Okay, and you came from?
3: The University of Kentucky.
2: University of Kentucky. Oh, okay.
3: Yep.
2: So you run up to Athens every time they play football or basketball there? Or?
3: Yeah, you know. I have a sister-in-law who graduated from UGA, and so we have a little bit of a rivalry. And my husband's from Tennessee, and so, you know.
2: No, you're good SEC people.
3: There's some
2: then,
3: good, so. Good SEC football rivalry going on there, yeah.
2: I want to talk about, I'll put, go back to what you were talking about
3: sure.
2: earlier, but what a lot of hoops, what hoops do you have to jump through?
3: Yeah.
2: And I use that term loosely to get approval for a degree program, but for an entire school from the Board of Regents.
3: So this, interestingly, my understanding is that the school can be established with the stroke of the president's pen. And that was President Keel. We can apply to be changed from a school to a college, which there's not a lot of difference, but that's a USG, University System of Georgia, review. And typically you're a school for 5 years. A school at AU is treated the same as a college, but that designation, the college designation, is a USG designation, if that makes sense. New programs take a lot of first work within the school, having the faculty, you know, talk about what kind of program it will be, what kind of courses it will be, what kind of learning outcomes we will have, and what we are, you know, positioning our students to do. In this case, a Bachelor of Science in Public Health is a relatively common degree for schools of public health. So we looked at other schools and what their programs look like as a foundation for building the program. Eventually it gets approved by our curriculum committee and our leadership in the school. Then it goes to the campus level and it gets another very thorough review, first from the graduate school. So that's the umbrella organization. Oh, not the graduate school. This is the school. This is an undergraduate degree. It's going to have to be approved by the faculty senate. So there's all kinds of campus level approvals that happen both before and after we get University System of Georgia approval.
2: Okay. And so that process took about 3 years or what?
3: So I would say we did not start working on it the first year. The first year was a lot of other building blocks. When you start a new school, there's just a lot of wonderful and terrifying things that you need to do, including schools have a level of self-governance, and those governance documents have to be developed very quickly because, for example, we create all of these agreements on what it takes to be promoted and to get tenure. They have to fall within the university's guidance, but we have some, you know, the faculty get to say, this is the standard in our fields. So we did a lot of that work the first semester. We had to have faculty bylaws. Universities are interesting places where we have this combination of, you know, vision from leadership and guardrails, policies, as well as really leveraging sort of the knowledge economy that you have within a school. And so we spent the first year doing a lot of creating the fabric of the school. And then in the second year, we started working to propose the BSPH. Unfortunately for me, we had some leadership transitions in that year, and the decision was to redo that in the third year, which was all fine. It's a stronger program. But so that's why normally this process internally would take something like a year, but it ended up taking 2 years.
2: Okay, during that 3 year period, what's the enrollment? I'm assuming you're on an upward trajectory in the school. Is
3: yes.
2: that correct?
3: Yes. and especially with our MPH, our Masters of Public Health. So the school started with a little over 100 students across the six programs. So they were all relatively small, although the MPH had about 55 students. And what happened is, right as I stepped in at just the right time, it was really very, really fun and, again, slightly terrifying. Our MPH moved to AU Online. And I was a huge fan of that because although you have to think carefully about how you teach online versus how you teach in the classroom, it made that degree really widely available across the state. So we're providing that really excellent graduate education, and it's very accessible. And that program grew from about 55 students to, I think we're sitting at about 240 now, within, you know, 3 years of growth. So that program has really grown, and I'm really proud of that program. Our two PhDs have also grown somewhat. Those programs are a lot more work, but we have gone from, I believe, something like 26 PhD students across the two programs. We're now up to 46. So we are right at about 300 students, more than doubling in those 3 years. And now it's time to add that undergraduate program, because I really think that can also grow.
2: I was going to ask this at some point, so I might as well ask it now. So this, you don't see the this degree program being the first or the only undergraduate offering in the school then?
3: I don't. Public health. We should talk about what public health is and why I am such a believer in public health. Public health is a very interdisciplinary set of training that really helps students, graduates, work to make a difference in health of their communities, of the state, of the nation. Augusta University has an incredible track record of training excellent clinicians, right? And so across our medical programs, our dental programs, our allied health programs, our nursing programs, we are teaching clinicians to take excellent care of that patient in front of them. Public health says that is so important, but let's build on that. Let's come up to 10,000 feet and think about all the things, all the programs, policies, et cetera, everything in the community that supports health, so that we can see that patient within the context that they live, and how do we support health in that way. So, for example, my PhD, way back in the day, was in economics. I'm a health economist. I study how financing of healthcare builds health of populations, and how access to health care is so critical. That's a 30,000 foot level set of research. But that's the kind of thing that lives in public health.
2: Well, that's quite a 30,000 foot view is something I'd never really, even the 10,000 foot view is something I'd really never considered. I'm probably right. Most of the students in the School of Public Health, they're headed toward a medical or a dental track of some sort. Is that fair to say?
3: So I would say, in graduate programs, we have a lot of dual degree students. So yes and no. For example, in our MPH program, we have, I think, about 30 MD-MPH students, and we are now have started a DMD-MPH, and so these are, you know, they're going to be dentists. And what we're doing is we're sort of wrapping around their clinical expertise by giving them that lens on how, you know, community and state and programs and policies support health, so that when they are taking excellent care of their patient, they're also thinking about the context in which they live, and thinking about programs to support that. So the answer is yes, some. Many of our master's students may work in community directly, work for a community health organization, work for state and local government, work for a health system. Health systems employ a lot of our graduates because, and insurance, health insurance companies, because they're trying to think of all the ways that they can support the health of the populations that they serve. So on a graduate level, some go into health professions, some work with their graduate degree, some go on to get a PhD. For this undergraduate program, I would say about a third to a half will go on to graduate or professional, clinical professional. But a full half are likely to go straight down to the community and look for those jobs where they are using the training and the skill set that they're getting. So they're getting data analytics, they're getting management, they're getting health behavior and health promotion, they're getting health policy, health economics. So they're getting a big tool belt, and they're going to work in nonprofits, in health systems, federally qualified health centers, you name it.
2: Dr. Teresa Waters, the Dean of the School of Public Health at Augusta University, is our guest this morning on Community Spotlight, talking about the school itself, a little bit about a new degree program that they're offering. And we want to, I think, Doctor, we want to get into what the future looks like for you and the school that you lead here during the second half of the program. Let's talk about that higher up view a little bit more. If a student in the School of Public Health, if they're not inclined to go the medical or the clinical route, what might they be doing 5 or 10 years after they here in Augusta, for instance, right. 5 or 10 years after they complete their degree work?
3: Absolutely.
2: What kind of jobs would they be doing?
3: So they could be working for WellStar MCG. They could be working for our health department. They could be working for Georgia Cancer Center. We have graduates in all of those spaces. They could be leading a health promotion program. We have a number of tobacco treatment specialists working for Georgia Cancer Center who stand up programs to encourage tobacco cessation, for example, and thinking about what those interventions might look like, what those programs might look like, and then tracking utilization and health of populations. So our graduates can be both focused. We have folks who focus on behavior change and what are the most effective ways to encourage people to make lasting changes that improve their health. We have folks who focus on helping individuals who have some sort of diagnosis navigate the healthcare system and giving programs. So there's a helping theme here. And public health people are definitely have the helping gene. Some of them are a little more mathematical and data oriented, and some of them are a little bit more, I want to touch people and I want to help people. So I talked about Georgia Cancer Center. One of the interesting things that we're doing with WellStar MCG is especially our MPHers can work in setting up programs that don't require clinical expertise but require some clinical lens and some data skills. So for example, our MPH graduates are great infection prevention individuals. So almost every healthcare institutional setting, a hospital, a nursing home, etc., has to worry about infection control and infection prevention. Turns out that the skill set that we give our MPH students is perfect for that setting. So does that, sorry, I can go on and on and on about this.
2: No, that's fine. This question might be a little bit neither here nor there, but you mentioned the cancer center. Dr. Cortez, the former director, has been on this program a couple of times. Great. And I'm working to get the new director on, and I think that's going to happen here before too much longer. Are you familiar with the work of Dr. Malcolm Bevel at the at the cancer center?
3: Yes. He's at the University of Kentucky now.
2: He is.
3: Yes.
2: Well, rats. I was just thinking the other day, I need to get him back on the program because what he was doing here was really interesting. Is anybody stepping into that? I explain what he was doing and is anybody stepping into his shoes? Do you know?
3: So we actually crossed paths almost the exact same time. So he went to the University of Kentucky just as I was leaving 3 years ago. So he's been there. My understanding is that he does a lot of work in empowering communities. And so I think he is still connected to the Augusta community. There are others who are doing that good work as well. I would highlight, for example, one of the faculty members in the School of Public Health, Dr. Marlo Vernon, does a lot of work with mothers and children. We call it maternal child health is sort of the area of public health. And she does a lot of work connecting them to healthy food, to healthy lifestyle, to monitoring while they're pregnant. One of the most terrifying and tragic things that can happen is that moms develop high levels of hypertension. Gestational hypertension, which can be life-threatening for the mom and for the child. But if we monitor, we can, take steps to protect them and to, take that baby early if need be. Those are the kinds of things that she has been doing in the community, building apps for phones where moms report their blood pressure regularly and are connected with a clinician if anything is concerning. So these are the kind of interventions that public health folks think about. They're very practical, they're very patient-centered, and they're intended to improve the health outcomes of the everyone in our community.
2: Now, I would not have associated creating apps, phone apps, with a public health arena, but I guess I should have.
3: Well, we're always collaborating. So the actual technical development of the app, we would do that with some sort of software engineer or something like that. But the content, we would talk to the community members who would be interested in using it, and we would find out, what they'd like to see, what might work well for them. And then we would work with the more technical person to develop the app. And then we would do a study to see, how well is it working? How can we make it better? And that's the kind of thing, that is the kind of thing that a public health person would do.
2: Well, let's, in the last few minutes here, people hear about what you're talking about, creation of this program, that program, a school that's not in its infancy, but still relatively young. People always want to know what's the trajectory, what's the future, are you going to grow?
3: Yeah.
2: What are you looking? What do you think you see in those areas?
3: We want to grow, because that's how we maximize our impact in Augusta, across the state. So. This new program will launch fall 2027. We are talking about another undergraduate program, which I can't really talk about yet, but we are very hopeful that we can very quickly follow on with another undergraduate program. The other thing that we're doing is we're adding certificates sort of as a way for individuals to test drive and have a tasting menu of some of these public health topics and tools, and then either walk away with that credential or use those courses towards a full degree. And I am very excited about that approach, especially for some of our graduate programs, to help people understand what those degrees would be like. So, for example, having a certificate in data science and data analytics, and that would be 3 or 4 courses. They're online. You can get that credential, and then if you like it, you can roll into our master's program, and those courses would count.
2: Most of the students currently enrolled there, for the most part, they're on campus. Is that fair to say?
3: Actually, because our master's in public health is our largest program and it's online, I would say more of our students are currently online. That's another piece that

0: I realize a lot of degrees are primarily online. They're, you know, the student may have to go to campus at some point and do some work, but so much is done online now. You know, I think it's just another a different world from what I grew up in. Yeah,
1: me too. I never got a degree online. We really focus on making it a very high quality experience and tailored to, frankly, working professionals. More than half of our students are part time, but we focus on best practices. So there will be short videos that are very digestible and very well done. Not an hour lecture recorded, a short video. Now read this. Now think about this and do a small exercise. Answer three quiz questions. We work very hard to keep the student engaged throughout, because they're working and they're probably a little bit tired as they're trying to do their coursework. So we really try to focus on making it engaging.
0: I hadn't even thought of that. Like you say, a lot, some of your students are working, so there's that to consider. Yeah. That's another thing that's so different these days. You've got people who are in the workplace, but yet at the same time they're advancing their education. Right. So it's.
1: That's exactly right. I mean, they're pursuing this to upskill in particular areas to be ready for that next promotion. And we want to offer those degrees that can be very impactful on their career.
0: Last couple of minutes, let me ask you, overall, the entire School of Health, School of Public Health, what's your enrollment currently?
1: Well, we're sitting at about 300.
0: 300?
1: Including
0: you
1: our...
0: You may have said that
1: that's
0: earlier.
1: Okay.
0: That,
1: that's okay.
0: That
1: no problem.
0: Figure sounds familiar.
1: These numbers, you know, they're all rattling around in my head. And that includes our dual degree students. So, like I said, we have quite a few MD-MPH students, DMD-MPH, and we're working to create other types of dual degree programs because it's such a wonderful thing to train a physician to also think about public health or to train a dentist to also think about public health. And we want to do it with nursing and with allied health sciences as well.
0: Do you have, what's your sweet spot in terms of enrollment, or do you have one?
1: That's an interesting question. You know, AU has been just growing and growing.
0: Yes, it has.
1: And we are now approaching 14,000 students across the campuses, including online. So online programs are have a lot of potential because I don't have to put that student in a dorm. I don't, you know, they have limited time on campus. So there's sort of a lot of growth potential there. And frankly, for a master's, a lot of students, that's what they're looking for. They're looking for online. So that's more extensible is what I call it. You know, it can stretch. For in-person, I love growth. There's a few more constraints. Do we have enough? Do we have housing? Do we have transportation? Do we have food? So those are conversations that we're having with leadership about how to expand that capacity as well.
0: Well, that was going to be my next sort of semi question. I'm assuming you're talking about those things already.
1: Absolutely. I go to a lot of meetings. I'm sure that surprises you.
0: Yeah, I think that's just part of academia,
1: yes,
0: isn't it?
1: Yes.
0: A lot of meetings. I think our meeting here is just about over. Dr. Waters, we want to thank you for stopping by. We'll put you on our list of folks to be sure and invite back and get the latest.
1: It's been my absolute pleasure. Please invite me back.
0: We will. Don't worry. You've been listening to Community Spotlight with our guest this morning, Dr. Teresa Waters of the School of Public Health at Augusta University. I'm your host, Gail Mino, asking you to join us again next week at the same time for another edition of Community Spotlight.
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0: on this edition. Affordability is a big issue in the midterm elections. Advancing American Freedom has released a report detailing 101 conservative solutions for making life more affordable. Paul Teller is here with details. The price of oil gets all the headlines, but regulations have a big impact on the cost of gasoline. Scott Parkinson from the Club for Growth has the real story on regulatory reform efforts. Selling a hot dog on a bun will get you in legal trouble in Chicago. Eric Boehm of Reason Magazine gets details from Jared Dieterle of the Manhattan Institute. And when his vehicle needed an expensive repair, Keith Rothfuss went looking for a new one. He decided to stick with a good old American Chevy. He has this week's American Radio Journal commentary. I'm Loman Henry, and welcome to American Radio Journal. Advancing American Freedom has released a report detailing 101 conservative solutions for making life more affordable. We discuss a number of those solutions with Paul Teller. He is president of Teller Strategies and a senior advisor to Advancing American Freedom. Paul, welcome back to American Radio Journal. Paul, affordability, of course, is front and center as we head toward the midterm elections. It's interesting. There are a lot of socialistic solutions, quote-unquote solutions, floating around out there from the far left. But Advancing American Freedom has put forth 101 conservative solutions for making life more affordable. So let's talk about a few ways that we could take a conservative approach to affordability. And let's start out energy. Of course, we're all seeing high gas prices, a lot of reasons for that. But as conservatives, what can we do when it comes to energy to bring down the cost of gasoline, diesel fuel, home heating oil, electricity, all those sorts of things?
1: Absolutely. Well, first of all, I appreciate you having me on, as always. Great to be with you. And yeah, thanks for amplifying this. So, you know, Advancing American Freedom, a group that I helped create back in 2021 after our White House days, after the first Trump administration, just put out this great, basically a menu, 101 items, as you pointed out. It's just at advancingamericanfreedom.com, of positive, forward-looking, doable solutions to increase affordability in America. Yeah, when you're talking about energy, I think something that they love to highlight is, and this is a theme throughout the document, throughout the website part that they've got going on, is get the government out of the way. So much of affordability could be improved. In other words, people could pay less in their lives for anything if the government would just get out of the way and stop subsidizing it, stop over-regulating it, stop prohibiting the supply of it. And I think that's what you're seeing in the energy space. In other words, one of the ideas they're really looking for is just make sure that it is easier to get oil and gas, American oil and gas, out of the ground. Right now, it just takes too long to get approval and permits. There are certain areas that are off limits, you know, certain offshore areas, Alaska, even off of Florida, off of Virginia, things like that. Let's get those things online where so you could explore, you could extract, because if you have better supply here, obviously that brings the price down if you have increased supply, and you're putting Americans to work at the same time, making American companies more profitable and things along those lines. And then at the same time, as you know, especially during the Biden years, but Obama and others, they put in so many energy mandates, right? Like you have to have a certain percentage of solar and wind. And by the way, we're going to also subsidize solar and wind and other such things. These are just things that drive up prices, artificially control supply, artificially divert energy demand from more productive sectors, oil and gas, and towards right now less productive, less reliable sectors, solar and wind. And look, one day solar and wind may be fantastic as technology improves. But right now, it's just not something consumers can consistently rely on for any sort of affordability, any affordable energy. And so they're kind of pointing folks in that direction.
0: In addition to energy, we've heard a lot about housing costs. And we had a slight increase, 25 basis points, by the Fed here a couple of weeks back. And of course, interest rates are part of it. But when you look at conservative solutions to bringing down the cost of housing, are there other inputs beside interest rates that come into play?
1: And not everyone necessarily will agree with this, but throw it out there. Some of the current tariffs have really shown to be harming housing inputs and things like that. Your listeners may be saying, what do you mean? You know, they're not tariff. You know, there's no tariff on housing. True, but there's tariffs on the things that go into building houses, right? Everything from steel and aluminum to the appliances that go into your kitchen and your hot water heater and things like that. All of those things, because of tariffs, have been made more expensive. So I think one solution Advancing American Freedom is looking at is let's get rid of or at least lower many of those tariffs that would unnecessarily increase the price of things that go into housing. And simultaneously, there are a lot of problems with, and not everyone knows this, but with zoning. And some of this obviously is a local issue. We don't necessarily need the federal government getting into local zoning issues. But yeah, there are a lot of restrictions that just prohibit home builders from building certain types of homes in certain places. Or if they build this type, they have to also build that type. And now there's other restrictions on how many private company, how many properties a private company can own. I mean, it's all kinds of government interference. Sometimes when you want to clear land and build homes, you have trouble getting the permits. There's all kinds of environmental hurdles that you have to pass. And of course, there's lawsuits if the environmentalists come in, things like that. There's even some wage laws. Many listeners have probably heard of the Davis-Bacon Act. It's a long way of saying you have to pay higher wages than you otherwise naturally would in a free market environment on construction projects. That also drives up costs. So, you know, you do all these conservative things, get the government out of the way, get the government manipulating prices and supply less, and you can actually see real improvements in housing affordability.
0: Another area where we have seen double-digit increase in costs is healthcare here, Paul. Of course, the federal government waded into that with the Affordable Health Care Act, the Unaffordable Health Care Act, or Obamacare. When you look at healthcare, any conservative proposals for trying to rein in those costs?
1: Yeah, I mean, let's face it. So much of the healthcare sphere right now is government-controlled, right, through whether it's Medicare, Medicaid, Obamacare, all these things, right? And so, unfortunately, there won't be quick fixes for that, right? Those are bigger, longer-term problems. But I think some of the things that Advancing American Freedom are looking at is, to the greatest extent possible, bring some freer market approaches to healthcare, meaning let more people save more and spend their own money that they've saved and invested on healthcare, like healthcare savings accounts, things like that. You could choose different places to get your treatment, and Medicare would pay the same amount for those treatments. So you're not forcing people to get kind of to go to places that are cheaper just because they want to save a buck. There's also things like, frankly, and Vice President Vance is very much involved in this, getting rid of fraud in healthcare. You've heard a lot about this in Minnesota and other states.
0: We have been talking with Paul Teller. He is president of Teller Strategies, also a senior advisor to Advancing American Freedom. And we've been talking about 101 conservative solutions for making life more affordable put out by Advancing American Freedom. So, Paul, tell us a bit about Advancing American Freedom. Also, what do you do at Teller Strategies?
1: Yeah, I appreciate it. So Advancing American Freedom, again, the issue advocacy group created by Vice President Mike Pence as soon as he was done with the White House back in January 2021. We didn't get a second term at that moment. And so he just created an entity to stay in the game, launch conservative solutions out there into the policy world, try to stop the left pushing out. And Teller Strategies is just that's just the name for me. I created my own consulting firm after all these years of being maybe a little bit of a swamp creature here in Washington, working for the House, the Senate, and the White House, just decided to help conservative entities and others here in Washington advance conservative policy solutions. And so doing that through my own firm, Teller Strategies.
0: And do you have a website where folks can go if they want to read the 101 conservative solutions and learn more about Advancing American Freedom?
1: Yeah, appreciate it. Actually, just advancingamericanfreedom.com, or you can visit me at tellerstrategies.com and get in touch that way.
0: Paul Teller of Teller Strategies. Paul, as always, thank you for being with us.
1: Oh, really great honor. We'll see you soon.
0: Scott Parkinson at the Club for Growth, where there has been an ongoing effort in the U.S. Congress to streamline the process by which various energy-related projects can be developed. So we're going to talk about all that with Scott Parkinson from the Club for Growth. Scott, good to have you here.
2: It's my pleasure.
0: want to, first of all, give us a bit of background here, Scott. We all, of course, are concerned about the cost of energy. We've seen the price of gasoline and diesel at the pumps, but there's a lot behind that and a lot of factors that influence the cost. So what about regulation and permitting? How does that impact what's happening?
2: Well, I think if anybody's even had just a little addition to their house and navigated the local processing with permitting in a neighborhood, you can sort of imagine how big and burdensome the regulatory process could be for major energy projects in America. In America, we've had a high consumption, and we also have high productivity. But a lot of these projects that we want to move forward with are slowed down through the regulatory review process, and that adds to the cost. That adds certainly to the time a project takes to complete. And overall, it really just slows down our economic growth in the energy industry. And so for over a year, really for a decade, members of the House and Senate have thought about this idea of permitting reform and how do we move the ball forward, Republicans and Democrats together. And I think that chairman of the Energy and Natural Resources Committee, Senator Mike Lee from Utah, put it best this week during their press conference when he said, this isn't a conservative bill or a liberal bill. It's not a Republican bill or a Democrat bill. This is an American bill. It doesn't pick winners and losers. It allows the free market to really run its course in choosing the best and most efficient ways for energy development. And what it's going to do is it's going to streamline the regulatory process. This is a big deregulation bill that I think will play well in all communities of America while still sort of protecting the environment. Instead of a project taking 10 years, they should have a yes or a no through the review process within a year or so. And that'll make a big difference because once investors see that a project is going forward or not, they can start to turn their attention elsewhere. And when you think about transmission of electricity, obviously we've had really high electric costs. Those have increased in the past couple of years. This bill is going to help address those costs. When you think about natural gas and pipelines and the lawsuits that a lot of these environmental groups are putting forward to sort of try to be a blockade to energy development, this bill is going to help alleviate a lot of that as well. Then you think about all the other projects that maybe some Democrats want. And you mentioned also the refineries. This bill isn't going to say, oh, we're only going to do this type of project. It allows for energy permitting to have the most robust reform in our nation's history. And I think that's why Democrats and Republicans in the U.S. Senate worked so well with President Trump to get this agreement over the finish line. But the work is not done. So what the Senate did this week was they agreed to a unanimous consent agreement to allow for the motion to invoke cloture on the motion to proceed to the bill right after the election. And I think that it was pretty clear Senate leadership and House leadership on the Democrat side, Chuck Schumer and Hakeem Jeffries, just didn't want to give President Trump a big victory before the election. It's also why they blocked the Clarity Act on digital assets, providing for certainty in sort of the cryptocurrency arena. And the Democrats are bent on stopping the Republicans from putting points on the board. But I do think that this is a big win for both parties because it will advance the ball on a big deregulatory agenda. And when we address this bill in early November, there will be an amendment process. The Senate will hopefully be able to pass it after a few weeks, kick it over to the House of Representatives, and hopefully we have a bill signed into law by President Trump at some point before December 31st. There's a lot of work to be done, but I do think the fact that this agreement was announced is major, major progress. In practice, what it's going to do is it's going to significantly decrease consumer costs when it comes to energy and energy affordability, one of the highest drivers of the cost of living today. When you think about how much your air conditioning, how much it costs to fill up the tank, how much it costs for businesses that are relying upon natural gas to make products. This is going to really be, I think, something that's good for the American economy.
0: We will continue to keep track of that here after the election. Speaking of which, Scott, the United States Senate has followed the House out of session. They are taking an election recess, as it were, as the midterms approach. Taking a look at all of that, does this now set us up for the home stretch?
2: Yeah, I mean, we are in October now, and everybody's waiting to see what is the October surprise. What's the big flare that pops in this election and pushes those independent swing voters one direction or another? What is it that's going to build enthusiasm for the Republicans to make sure that our turnout levels can match the necessary capacity where we've done well in previous election cycles? I think that's a big question. And obviously, everybody pays attention to the news. Early voting has started already across America. But I do think that we are in the home stretch. We've got just about a month left before the election. And when that election happens, it's going to, I think, really put us on the path to continuing to make progress for the American people. I'm confident and hopeful that the Republicans can hold these majorities. I think we've done a good job at demonstrating to the American people how we can cut taxes by $4.5 trillion. These big reforms, ending taxes on tips and overtime and Social Security, retirement savings. There's a lot more work to be done, but I think when people look back to the Biden regime and sort of all the corruption that was taking place, all the high crime, the open borders, nobody wants to go back to that. 20 million illegal aliens certainly exacerbates our cost of living issues, especially when it comes to housing affordability. November 3rd is just around the corner. We need to build enthusiasm among the Republican voters and maintain these majorities so that we're not wasting the next 2 years in investigations on the Trump administration and instead turning their attention to 2028. There's a lot of work to be done. Let's roll up our sleeves, win these elections, and do even better for the American people when it comes to 2027.
0: We have been talking with Scott Parkinson from the Club for Growth. And Scott, always we ask you to tell us a few words about the club.
2: Club for Growth is based out of Washington, D.C., and we have over 550,000 members throughout the country. 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
0: Scott Parkinson from the Club for Growth. Scott, as always, thank you for being here.
2: You're welcome.
0: You might not think twice about putting a hot dog in a bun, but in Chicago, that can get you into legal trouble. Eric Boehm of Reason Magazine learns more from Jared Dieterle of the Manhattan Institute.
3: So I am here to tell you that I am not the foremost authority on what it takes to run a successful hot dog cart. That is a profession, what might seem like a simple profession, that I would probably fail at. You gotta plan. There's gotta be inventory. You have to know what festivals to go to, what street corner to set up on today. There are many other people out there who would be a lot better than I would be at running a hot dog cart. I would stumble and I would fail at that job. But you know what shouldn't be the thing that would cause me or anyone to fail at that job? And that is getting in trouble with my local city government because I put a hot dog in a bun. But if you're in Chicago, that might be the thing that trips you up. Hi, folks. I'm Eric Boehm with Reason Magazine. Thanks for joining us on this edition of American Radio Journal. My guest today is Jared Dieterle. He is a phenomenal expert on the most ridiculous regulations involving food all over this country. He's also a legal policy fellow, that's his official title, at the Manhattan Institute. He's the author of Give Me Liberty and Give Me a Drink, a fantastic book with a bunch of cocktail recipes in there that are all illegal for one reason or another. We're not here to talk about booze today, though, Jarrett. We're here to talk about hot dogs. Thank you for joining us.
4: Thanks for having me, Eric. Good to be back.
3: As I said there, look, I would not be particularly good at running a hot dog cart. I don't think it's been a long time since I've run anything approaching a commercial kitchen. But you've got this piece at Reason.com this week. The headline there is, in Chicago, putting a hot dog in a bun can get you in trouble. Why? Why is that a thing?
4: First of all, we need to make a distinction between food trucks and food carts, which in Chicagoland actually matters regulatorily. So food carts non-motorized. The only food that can be sold from them has to be prepackaged or sealed. And so it needs to be something you've made at a shared kitchen, which you need to have a license for, by the way, and then actually sell on your cart. So that gets you into a lot of these ridiculous scenarios that if you're shaving ice for slushy, then that's preparing food. If you're putting a hot dog on a bun, that's preparing food technically. And so you're actually in violation of the law. And the Chicago Magazine ran a profile of some food cart vendors in the city that are kind of laboring under this ridiculous structure. But that's where it comes from. It's just kind of part of this broader anti-mobile food stance, I guess you could say, that the city of Chicago has.
3: We'll talk a little bit more about that broader stance in a second. But first, clarify for me, in case I do want to start a hot dog cart, what is the difference between a food truck and a food cart? Where does Chicago draw that line?
4: Yeah, so Chicago, interestingly, is actually fascinating. When I pulled up statutory code, they actually have a lot of different types of licenses for different types of mobile food. It gets pretty jargony. I mean, there's the mobile food dispenser, which is someone who has a motorized vehicle but no on-site food prep. There's someone who has a mobile food preparer, which allows you both to have the motorized vehicle and to prepare the food on site using, like, you know, like a propane tank or something. And then finally, there's the mobile prepared food vendor, which that person can't do something motorized, only a hand cart. And then again, it has to be that pre-packaged, already sealed food. And there's also actually an ice cream truck one too. So there's four different types of mobile food that you got to kind of sort through to figure out which one actually applies to you. And then that determines what license you need to get. And that actually stands in contrast to other big cities. Like you look at New York City, for example, and they actually just have one overarching license for mobile food. So Chicago just has this like needlessly complex like system that they expect these like small entrepreneurs that don't have like teams of lawyers to wade through the paperwork to figure out what to even apply for.
3: Yeah, I mean, you just said it. That's exactly what I was thinking, is you shouldn't have to be a lawyer or you shouldn't have to be a legal policy fellow at the Manhattan Institute to understand the regulations that it takes to run a hot dog cart or an ice cream truck or something. I mean, that's just, that seems insane to me. Jared, before I let you go, I wanted to ask about, you mentioned earlier the sort of anti-mobile food dispensing sense that Chicago has. I know you've written about this for us before, about how restaurants have kind of used their own political muscle to force food trucks out of certain parts of the city or put restrictions on food trucks. I'm wondering, is this then the same dynamic? Are food trucks trying to put pressure on the food carts? Does this just keep going down? Tell us a little bit about the overall environment there in Chicago for food entrepreneurs.
4: Yeah, that's interesting. It very much be some protectionism from the food trucks versus the food carts. I wasn't able to find anything on record about that. It wouldn't shock me. I mean, and to be fair to the food trucks, like they have a lot of ridiculous rules that they have to labor under too. In Chicago, I mean, the city's notorious for its 200-foot rule, which actually was passed more recently in 2012, that says any food truck can't be within 200 feet of a brick-and-mortar restaurant. And they actually tried to overturn that law, but it actually failed. And there's also just incredibly restricted rules on where food trucks can even post up in the city. I think they tried to do analysis of this in 2018, the Chamber of Commerce. It was like only like 3% of Chicago's central business district, like the Loop area, that even allowed food trucks to like operate in them. My favorite anecdote is that if you violated that, it's actually a 10 times higher fee than you get for parking in front of an actual fire hydrant, which is a safety issue. So there's just there's a lot of room for improvement, I guess we could say, in the way that Chicago treats mobile food. And really no one there has it good. And that's why the city's mobile food dining scene is actually relatively small and disappointing compared to cities like New York and other locales like Los Angeles.
3: Yeah, here's what I'm going to do. I'm going to start that hot dog cart, and then I'm going to get my local government to pass a rule that bans all other restaurants of any kind from like 5 miles from my hot dog cart. And then I will succeed, obviously. That would work. Although I suppose I would probably get a thumbs down from Jared if I tried to do that. So maybe I'll think twice. Jared, thank you so much. Great story. Thank you for talking to us today.
4: Yeah, appreciate it, Eric. Thanks so much.
3: And once again, that is Jared Dieterle. He is a legal policy fellow at the Manhattan Institute. Check out their work online at manhattan.institute. Lots of fine work that they do on a variety of topics. And then check out this very fun story, fun and also infuriating story, at reason.com by Jared. In Chicago, putting a hot dog on a bun can get you in trouble. Once again, that's at reason.com. For Reason Magazine, I'm Eric Bam. Catch me right back here next week on another edition of American Radio Journal.
0: He thought about buying a foreign-made car, but just couldn't do it. Former Congressman Keith Ruffus talks about why he stuck with Chevrolet on this American Radio Journal commentary.
5: Earlier this summer, I stopped at the local hardware store for some chainsaw oil. As I got out of my 2023 Chevrolet Traverse, I heard something still running under the hood, even though I had shut off the engine. It was the fan. The dashboard delivered the bad news. Coolant at 240 degrees. My dealer in Pittsburgh found the coolant a gallon short, but could not find a leak. They suspected a bad radiator cap, replaced it, and refilled the coolant. The next week, I drove to Indianapolis and back without a hiccup. A month later, while taking my daughter to Notre Dame, it happened again. The South Bend dealer, like mine, found only a thirsty cooling system. They refilled it, and I made it home. Back in Pittsburgh, my dealer took a closer look. They found a cracked cylinder head leaking coolant into the engine. The repair estimate, $10,000. That was not in this year's budget. I had put 104,000 miles on the Traverse, but there are mostly highway miles. Iowa in 2024 to help my friend Ron DeSantis in the presidential primary. And trip after trip on family and business matters to South Bend, Buffalo, New York City, Harrisburg, and Washington. I stayed on top of oil changes and routine maintenance. The car should have gone further. Pouring $10,000 into a three-year-old vehicle made little sense, especially considering what might break next. Better to put the money toward a new vehicle. I talked it over with a friend who is one of those guys who would do anything for you. He also knows cars and has plenty of common sense. He grew up around his dad's auto repair shop, and I once helped him put the transmission back into his pickup truck. He was pretty blunt about my options and suggested I should consider a Toyota. And he reminded me of the definition of insanity, doing the same thing over and over and expecting a different result. So I considered a Toyota. For a minute, I know the arguments. Foreign automakers build cars in American plants with American workers. Detroit puts engines and parts made overseas into cars assembled here. Foreign manufacturers score high in customer satisfaction surveys. And yet I still cannot bring myself to buy a car without an American manufacturer's name on it. Perhaps it was because the recession of the early 1980s left its mark on those of us who came of age in the Rust Belt. My friend was born in 1976. He was entering first grade in 1982, while I was already in college. At the time, unemployment topped 20% in Pennsylvania's Beaver and Cambria counties and the Mon Valley. In Buffalo, where I grew up, unemployment hovered around 13%. The 2008 financial crisis, by contrast, saw national unemployment peak at 10% and recede far faster than the misery in mill towns in the 80s and 90s. For some of us, the romance of the industrial heartland is haunting. It finds you at Pittsburgh's Kennywood Amusement Park, where you can look down at the Edgar Thompson Works, still making steel along the Monongahela River as it has since Andrew Carnegie's day. It finds you in Gary, Indiana, where U.S. Steel stretches along Lake Michigan. It finds you in the Cleveland Flats along the Cuyahoga River and heading south out of Buffalo over the Skyway, where the remnants of Bethlehem Steel's Lackawanna plant, which once employed 20,000, still line Lake Erie like the bones of a giant. You don't argue your way out of these memories. You mourn them, and in small ways, you honor them. So it's back to GM. This week, I drove off the lot in another Chevy. How long the new car smell and the new car itself will last, I cannot say. But I am content that in my own small way, I am still doing my part. A generation of us grew up with the old jingle that put Chevrolet in the same company as baseball, hot dogs, and apple pie in the good old USA. My friend may call it insanity. I call it loyalty. This is Keith Rothfuss for American Radio Journal.
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7: 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Okay, I'm glad it's not just us. He's still going.

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0: 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They were even wearing lanyards.
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0: right, take this time and run into the kitchen and whoop up on some of last night's leftover pizza. 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
1: 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And it would happen right now. There's no place like Bob.

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0: 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Woohoo, yeah. If it's not, don't be a prude and ruin this birthday weekend. 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

0: 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We just kicked a dropped ice cube under the refrigerator.
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1: 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And it would happen right now. There's no place like Bob.